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4: Being a Christian evangelist in the early years was a real adventure. By the early years, I mean the first 100 years of Christianity. It was a dangerous and violent time in many ways, and it was made much more so by the religious persecution that seemed to descend on the church from every direction. They got it from the Romans, and they got it from the Jews. They got it from all over the place, it seems. And then there was the travel. We don't think much about travel these days. We can jump in the car and peel off 400 miles before sundown. Or we can get on an airliner in Dallas in the evening and walk off in London the next morning. Or we can take a cruise and go by ship somewhere at 18, 20, 25, or even up to 30 knots and get across the ocean in a hurry. When the Apostle Paul decided to go somewhere, it was not like that. For him, it was a real adventure. There's a segment of the book of Acts, it begins along about chapter 20, where Paul, after having spent about 3 months in Corinth, had to make preparations to move on toward Jerusalem. Some prophets had been telling them that there was a famine coming in Jerusalem and in Judea as a whole, and as a result of that, the Christians throughout Asia had decided that they would put together an offering for the poor saints in Jerusalem, and it was not going to be an offering of money because money's no good in famine. What you need is food. And so their plan was to put together an offering, as it were, of grain. Baskets, barrels, boxes, whatever it was that they took them in, lots of grain that they were going to take down to the church there. So Paul made his plans, and his initial plans were that he would sail from Corinth all the way to Syria. Now, if you don't have maps in the back of your Bible, it'd be good if you bought one that did, because it's always good when you find place names to page back to the back and kind of locate where it is. It gives you a feeling for the distances and the travel and the circumstances in which they traveled. So anyway, Paul decided that was what he was going to do. But the problem was, he learned that there was a group of Jews who were going to ambush him on the docks as he got ready to sail. And he thought about it for a while, and he said, well, that's not going to work. So he and his group took off by foot, by land, back north toward Macedonia. This would take him up to Philippi in the north. There were seven fellows that accompanied. He names all of them in Acts 20 and verse 4. Of the ones that were going to be with him in this whole thing, and these went ahead of him and waited for him at Troas. Troas is just across the straits in Turkey. He says, we sailed away from Philippi after the days of unleavened bread and came to Troas in 5 days, where we stayed for 7 days. Now, the distance from Philippi, where they set sail, to Troas is about 120 miles as the crow flies. It took them 5 days to make that trip. They averaged about 1 mile per hour. Now, of course, they probably at times were sailing a little faster than that because they don't sail on a straight line out there. The ships, they coasted around in many cases. I expect most of the ships that traveled in those days were coasters and stayed within sight of land as much as they possibly could. Or when they set out across open water, they set across to land that they couldn't possibly miss no matter what happened. They didn't have quite the skills and equipment for navigation that we have got today. There were no satellite positioning instruments. So anyway, they sailed back and forth, tacked and hauled, and made 24 miles a day at sea, coming across those 5 days. I remember one summer, I sailed back from Mexico with a friend, all the way from the Yucatan Peninsula to Galveston. And we were excited on that trip when we made 8 knots, but then we were on a 50-foot sailing yacht, a racing yacht. It was a fast boat. But, you know, even when sailing in that, we didn't go in a straight line at a steady speed. It depends on the wind. Now, those old ships probably did well if they got up to 4 knots. And they didn't sail into the wind. They didn't tack well at all. They just lost way too much leeway when the wind was blowing against them. I remember one year when we were visiting Jamestown, we went down to the coast there and saw the boats, the replica ships of the people who sailed from England to Jamestown. And they like to get the tourists up on these boats, and they'll put them all on one side, and then they have them all quickly move to the other side of the ship, which nearly turns it over. And to stand there and look at those little ships. Ships? They're boats. And to look at them and say, these people came all the way across the Atlantic Ocean on these boats. Now, I've crossed the Atlantic in a ship. It was the SS United States. It set a new record for the speed of crossing the ocean. And we crossed the entire Atlantic Ocean in 5 days, night and day, going full speed, throbbing away across there. And you look out across that sea and see the waves, and realizing that on the time that I took the trip, it was relatively calm, to think of crossing that ocean in those little boats with no better navigation than they had just beggars the imagination. I don't know what to think of it. I wouldn't want to do that. It would just be too dangerous. Those people who plied the oceans in those days were a special breed of man. Well, like the author of Acts, Luke, who is the author of Acts, doesn't dwell much on the tediousness of sailing. To him, it was just a fact of life, sort of like the bad lunches and crowded seating I complained about on an airliner. When I think about it, I complain about it more than Luke did when they'd had a lot harder row to hoe when it came to traveling in those days. Upon the first day of the week, Paul says, he made it over to Troas. And on the first day of the week, when the disciples came together to break bread, Paul preached unto them, ready to depart on the morrow, and continued his speech until midnight. Now, just a sidelight here so that you understand what we're doing. The object of this exercise was to collect food, particularly grain, to take to the saints of Jerusalem who were expecting a famine. They were, at every stop, picking up the food being harvested at that time of year. It was grain. It was barley. Now, the expression, quote, the first day of the week, end quote, reveals what was going on. This is not the normal expression for Sunday. It was a Sunday, of course, but this isn't the normal word you would use for it. That would normally be called the morrow after the Sabbath. This was what I would have expected them. If they were meeting on a Saturday night after the Sabbath day was over, I would have expected them to say, now, on the morrow after the Sabbath, Paul got together with them and he preached to them till midnight. That's not what they said. What they said was, on the first day of the weeks, note the plural. There were 7 weeks of harvest in the spring, starting with the first ripe barley. If you lived in and around Jerusalem, you'd be very painfully aware of this, because none of the crop that was being harvested in the spring could be harvested or eaten or prepared until what they call the sheaf of the first fruits had been cut, prepared, and presented before God on the temple. This sheaf of barley was presented to God on the first day of the weeks, that is, of the 7 weeks leading up to harvest. It is a day of the year, not just a day of the week, and it's a very special day. Now, this day is a little later in Troas than it would be in Jerusalem. In Jerusalem, it would occur with the Passover and the Days of Unleavened Bread. Almost always, before the Days of Unleavened Bread were over, that sheaf of grain was harvested and presented before God in the temple. In the year in which Christ was crucified, the morning after Christ was resurrected, the first morning in which all of his disciples saw him for the very first time, the time when he was presented to his Father in heaven, at the same time, this sheaf of first ripe barley was being presented in the temple on the first day of the weeks. Notice, not the first day of the week, but the first day of the 7 weeks of harvest that were coming up. Now, I take this time when Paul was preaching in Troas as a Sunday evening, not a Saturday evening, as Hebrew usage would suggest that if it's the first day of the week and it's in the evening, it would have been on Saturday night. But I don't think so. And the reason I don't think so is because Sunday would have been taken up getting the grain ready. They would have been working all day long. And when the work was done, they came together that evening for a feast and to hear Paul. All these areas, you see, if you hearken back to 1 Corinthians chapter 16, verse 1, Paul wrote to them and he said, now concerning the collection for the saints, as I have given order to the churches of Galatia, I want you to do the same thing. Upon the first day of the weeks, let every one of you lay by him in store as God has prospered him, that there be no gatherings when I come. In other words, when I get there, I want this to be ready to go. I want to be able to gather all the stuff up, throw it in the ship, and leave. I don't want to have to wait a week for you to get all your stuff together. So the offering for the saints in Jerusalem was to be the first day's harvest of the 7 weeks of harvest that were lying just ahead. It's simple when you understand it in its context. So Paul then on Sunday evening, after they had worked all day getting this together, and after they had prepared all the stuff that Paul was going to take on, the men that were with him took the stuff, went to ship, and Paul stayed there, actually all into the evening, preaching to the people that were there. We'll talk about that when I come back after this message.
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4: So the boys put the grain together and took it down to the shore, loaded it up in the ship, and cast off, while Paul stayed with them that evening. There were many lights in the upper chamber where they were gathered together. They were upstairs, and as they preached, there was a young fellow in the back named Eutychus who dozed off to sleep, sitting in the window, a dangerous business. And while Paul was preaching for a long time, he sunk down with sleep and fell down from the third loft and was taken up dead. Paul went down and fell on him and embraced him and says, "Don't trouble yourself, his life is in him." I guess Paul brought this boy back from the dead. And when he therefore was come up and had broken bread and eaten and talked a long while until break of day, Paul departed. Now you talk about your long church meetings. Paul preached until midnight and hung around and visited with these people until morning. I think it's kind of hard for those of us who live within shouting distance of a lot of the people we go to church with, and or if we don't live that far away, we see them every week and we get together a lot, to realize when someone like Paul, someone who had seen Jesus, someone who had brought the gospel to these people in the first place, when he had come to be with them, what a precious and special time this was. They wanted to hear everything. They wanted to hear it over again. They wanted to ask questions about it, that of things that they had thought about and wondered about. And here was the man, and they didn't even let him go to bed. He spent the whole night up talking to these people. Well, the guys had gone around by ship. Paul set off on foot to Assos. He had minded himself, it says, to go afoot. And I can really understand that. Because, in fact, Paul could get to Assos on foot quicker than the boys could get around there in the boat. For one thing, it was a short walk across that peninsula. And for another thing, he probably could walk at 3 or 4 miles per hour. And they were going to sail about three times the distance. So when Paul met us at Assos, we took him in and came to Mytilene. And we sailed from there and came the next day over against Chios. And the next day we arrived at Samos and tarried at Trigilium. And the next day we came to Miletus. You can get out your maps in the back of the Bible and trace that around and see how they went. Paul had determined to sail by Ephesus. He had made up his mind that he did not dare go to the town of Ephesus, because if he did, he wouldn't get away. He did not want to spend any more time in Asia than he had to. He was in a hurry, Luke tells us, if it were possible for him to be at Jerusalem by the day of Pentecost. And that's tight. He only had about 6 weeks left in which he could make that trip. And so he sent off from Miletus, he sent to Ephesus and called the elders of the church to come down and see him on the coast so he would not be delayed by going up to the city. Well, they came down, a short walk for them down to the area, and he stood up with them and had a chat. And he says, "You know, from the first day that I came into Asia, after what manner I have been with you in all seasons, you know what I've done, you know what kind of a man I am. You know how I've served the Lord with all humility of mine, and with many tears and temptations, and all those things that befell me by the lying in wait of the Jews." You know, when you read something like this, you have to wonder. They lay in wait for him at Corinth. They were laying in wait for him around Ephesus, and that may have been another factor in why he did not want to go up to Ephesus at that time. The men, it's kind of odd in a way that he uses the term the Jews. Because, in fact, a lot of the members of the church were Jews. A lot of Jews were obedient to the faith. Not all of them were otherwise. But for some reason, Luke and Paul, I presume, uses this expression, the Jews, to just encompass all of them, when, in fact, it was only some of them who actually were violent against Paul. I can understand, in some ways, why they were. They considered Paul a turncoat and a traitor. He was worse as a Christian than a Gentile was as a Christian in the mind of a Jew. And I'll tell you, there were a lot of them that hated him bitterly. In fact, when someone hates something that bad, you got to wonder what's going on in their mind as far as their fear of what it was. You know, if Paul brought a gospel that had nothing to do with anything they believed and was no threat to them, didn't bother them, they'd let it go. But the fact of the matter is, they were afraid of what Paul was saying, and they felt they had to kill him for it if they could. Well, Paul said, you know how it's been with me, and you know how I kept back nothing that was profitable to you. You know how I have showed you and taught you publicly and from house to house. I've stood in the public square and preached. I've come to your house, and then we went over to your place, and we'd go wherever we had to go to testify both to the Jews and to the Greeks, repentance toward God and faith toward our Lord Jesus Christ. That's not a real complicated message, is it? Repentance toward God, repentance of disobedience, repentance of rebellion against God, and of faith toward Jesus. Now, behold, I go bound in the Spirit to Jerusalem, not knowing what's going to happen to me there. He's basically saying is, my hands are tied. I don't have any choice. I must go to Jerusalem. For one thing, he had taken upon himself the ministry to the saints in Jerusalem, but there's more to it than that. He seems to know that he has to go there. He also knows, which it says in verse 23, that the Holy Spirit witnesses in every city, saying that bonds and afflictions wait for me in Jerusalem. And, of course, all those prophets were right. But none of these things move me. They don't deter me, and I don't count my life dear unto myself. I want to finish my course with joy and the ministry that I have received of the Lord Jesus to testify of the gospel of the grace of God. And now, look, I know that you all, among whom I have gone preaching the kingdom of God, shall see my face no more. Now that hit them. You know, I don't know what they were thinking as they were listening to Paul up to this point. But when he said, I know, you know, I've got a lot of trouble waiting for me in Jerusalem, and I also know that this is the last time I'm going to see you men. So I'm taking you to record this day that I am pure from the blood of all men. I have not in any way shunned to declare to you all of the counsel of God. I have not held anything back, and I want you to testify to that. I want you to bear record of it. Now, here comes the warning. Take heed. Pay attention, therefore, to yourselves and to all the flock over which the Holy Spirit has made you overseers. See to it that you feed the flock of God, feed the church of God, which he has purchased with his own blood. God didn't buy this church with money. He bought it with his own blood. And I know this, that after my departing shall grievous wolves enter in among you, not sparing the flock. Also of your own selves shall men arise, speaking perverse things, to draw away disciples after them. Therefore watch and remember that by the space of 3 years I cease not to warn every one of you night and day with tears. Now I want you to think about this for a minute, because it's a strange thing. Here is this little church. I don't know how many Christians there were in Ephesus. There weren't that many. There couldn't possibly have been that many. And they were poor. They were persecuted. We know this all over the empire at this time. Now, what is it about this little church that anyone, some wolf, would want to come in from the outside and devour members of this flock? What did they have? Was it money? Was it power? Why on earth would grievous wolves enter in from outside to this little Christian church and want to do anything like that? And when you consider what it meant to be a Christian in this time, how hard it was, how dangerous it was, why on earth would someone want to rise up among them and draw away disciples after himself? You know, I can kind of halfway understand this in a modern world where you get very wealthy churches. They can build huge edifices, you know. They can raise that steeple of theirs up to the sky. And they can have annual budgets running $5 million, $10 million, $15 million. Now, there's something to fight for. There's something a grievous wolf could come in and try to steal away. You know, I can sort of understand in when the church begins to accumulate power, why the people should grasp at that power, why they would grapple for that power. But when I look at that first century church, that poor little persecuted flock of Jesus, why on earth were they doing this? Well, I think it is testimony to the fact that that little church was the power of God in the world, that they actually carried the message of Jesus Christ, and that little church had an adversary in the most hateful, the most despised, and the most despicable power in the universe. We call him Satan, the devil. And maybe that explains why that little fledgling church had so much trouble. I'll be right back after this message.
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4: I've given a lot of thought to this little passage of Scripture because it's troubling. You have to ask the question, why would God allow wolves to enter in, grievous wolves, to enter in among the flock and to not spare them in this way? Why does this happen like this? I read a book. There was a study done years ago in Canada when some people, there was a restricted area up there, and some people thought that the decline in the caribou herd was due to the wolves on the island who were killing too many of the caribou, and they thought maybe they should kill off the wolves and that way bring back or save the caribou herd. Well, the study showed, and it probably won't surprise you, that it wasn't really the wolves, it was the hunters that were causing the problem with the caribou. That in fact, what they discovered was that the presence of wolves actually made the herd stronger. It made it stronger because it killed off the weaker animals and thereby killed off those less effective genes, making the gene pool of the caribou herd much, much stronger. Now, could something like this be going on in the church? Why? It's kind of disturbing in a way that this would happen and that God would let it happen. But there it is in nature, and here's Paul using precisely the same description concerning what might happen to the church. Now, what did he recommend? Do you remember, as I read through it earlier, anything come to your mind as to what Paul said we ought to do about this? That we ought to watch this thing very carefully, and if we have something come up or somebody come in here that looks dangerous, we just get rid of him. We shoot him, as it were, like we would a wolf, and we get rid of this guy who's trying to cause trouble in the congregation or drawing away disciples after him. No, Paul doesn't say that. He doesn't say anything about sanctions against the wolves or even about men among them to pull away disciples after themselves. What he says, it's back in the previous verse, he says, take heed to yourselves, pay attention, be alert, and all the flock over which God has made you overseers, to feed the church of God, which he has purchased with his own blood. In other words, about all you can do is do the best you can to make the flock of God strong. Because the people in it are free. They're free to make the choices that they want to make. And if someone comes along and tells them, oh, well, you don't have to do that, you don't have to pay any attention to these things, and gives them some set of doctrines which is actually going to draw them away from God instead of toward God, and that's what they want, that's the way they go. They do so voluntarily. They do so with the Bible in their hands. They do so with all that knowledge that is there. And if their heart is not with God, if their desire is not to be with God and with his people, then they might as well be someplace else. I know that sounds fatalistic, and it's disturbing to many people, but that seems to be what Paul's driving at here. He doesn't tell them. He doesn't give them methodology. He doesn't say, use excommunication. Don't disfellowship these people. He doesn't say that at all. He just recognizes that the people are free. They can do what they want to do, and many of them will. Also, you know, you look at this, and this has not gone away down through the generations because the Christian religion is fragmented all over the landscape. Is there another religion out there that's as fragmented as Christianity? I know there are different varieties of Judaism, and sometimes some people may think there are as many varieties of Judaism as there are Jews, but nevertheless, there are not that many as there are in Christians. There are Reformed Jews and Orthodox Jews, and there are probably little sects that branch off of that. And maybe it's just religion, but I don't get the feeling there's quite the distinctions in different forms of Islam or Buddhism, shall we say, or the Oriental religions. But in Christianity, certainly, we have managed to scatter about as many ways, as it seems like, as there are ways to scatter. There was another little lesson from nature that I saw myself and kind of wondered about from time to time. And that was when I lived in England many years ago. There were a pair of swans on the lake at the campus where I was teaching. And one day they showed up having nested. And a little later they had two small swans with them, two cygnets. And they were a beautiful sight on the lake. We really were enjoying them. And I thought, good, this is great. We're going to have four swans on our lake instead of two. I was wrong. Because there was a point in time where almost like a switch was flipped. And the older swan began to try to drive the two younger ones away. It was a territorial thing, I guess. It was designed into them by God originally so that they wouldn't overpopulate a given pond or location. It was better for them also, probably genetically, to be driven away. And so he did precisely that. I pondered on that a great deal. And I began to realize that one of the things that happens when churches get upset with one another and when they divide is that there are now two churches, not one. And that is not altogether a bad thing. God has his ways of working with these things, and they're not our ways. Our job? I think Paul's admonition to the elders was good. You're overseeing the flock. Feed the church of God. Just do a good job of teaching them the truth and teaching them the Bible, and let God take care of the rest. And now, brethren, Paul continued talking to the elders, having made his point to them. I commend you to God and to the word of his grace, which is able to build you up and to give you an inheritance among all those who are sanctified. I don't have to worry about this anymore, Paul says. I'm just going to turn you over into God's hand and to the word of his grace, because that's what's able to build you up. That's what's going to bring you to an inheritance among all them that are sanctified. It isn't going to be me. It's not going to be my preaching and my leadership. It's going to be God and his word. And he says, I have coveted no man's silver or gold or apparel. In fact, you know yourselves that these hands have ministered to my necessities and to them that were with me. I have taken care of myself. I have worked with these hands. I haven't taken anything from you. Paul was a winner. Until next time, this is Ronald Dart, and you were born to win.
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He loved being on the water and fishing with his friends.

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And some called him a troublemaker. Even some said a lawbreaker. No matter how they talked about him,

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not once brag of perfection. 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Now my guilt

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Starting off the morning show for your Tuesday, it's Sunday Drive with Mountains Were Made to Climb. Good morning, everybody. This is Singing News Radio. I'm Joseph Reed. Thank you for tuning in today. Thank you for being a part of our day. It's terrific to have you with us on a terrific Tuesday. That's what we'll call it today. I try to give every day a name. And we'll call it Terrific Tuesday. Why? Because we're going to have a terrific Tuesday. Regardless of what's going on in our life, maybe you're going through some tough times today. Maybe you're having a great day. And for the average person that might be getting up today and thinking, well, you know what? I got through Monday. Got through it. Maybe your Monday was tough. Well, today, it's not going to be a tough Tuesday. It's going to be a terrific one. That's right. We got a lot of terrific music to play for you this hour. Coming up, Scotty Inman. Going to hear from the Irwins. We got the Inspirations, too. Right now, here's a message we all need reminded of. Sometimes it seems obvious, but it's good to hear. Jesus loves you. Here are the Mylon Hayes family on The Morning Show.

Good to know that there is love out of the Sunshine State of Florida. It's the Ferguson family. Wilburn and Wilburn. Before that, going back a few years when Jonathan traveled with his son Jordan, that's Your Worst Mistake. And Brian Free Insurance with Cling to It. Coming up on the show, Chuck Wagon Gang. We're going to hear from Peach Goldman too. But right now, oh, I'm glad that Jesus still saves. Here are the tallies.

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8: 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Well, here's a fix so simple, it almost sounds too good to be true. In her new book, Body Electric, journalist Manoush Zomorodi teamed up with a Columbia University researcher to test a small idea. What if you moved for just 5 minutes every half hour? Pacing, for example, during a phone call. Walking the dog, loading the dishwasher, marching in place. More than 23,000 people signed up to try it, and the results were up to a 28% drop in fatigue, steadier moods, and sharper focus. People's productivity didn't suffer one bit. Here's the catch. You can't undo a whole day of sitting with a single trip to the gym. As Zomorodi put it, sitting all day kinks your body like a garden hose, but you can unkink it with bursts of movement throughout your day. I'm Dr. Sanjay Gupta, helping you live a better life.
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The Gaither Vocal Band. Oh, yes, I am a child of the King. I remember a song written by Phil Cross years ago. He is the only king that every king will bow before. And I'm glad I'm a child of that king today. Good morning, everybody. Joseph Reed, another hour of great Southern gospel music here on Singing News Radio. Thank you for listening wherever you're listening from. 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We've got, let's see, Tribute Quartet coming up in just a few minutes. We're going to hear a throwback to the Cumberland Quartet. Remember them, the Cumberland boys that used to sing over there at Opryland back in the day? We'll hear a little bluegrass from Christy Cox, and we've got 11th Hour on the way. But right now, some mountain gospel from Jeff Tolbert and Primitive Road. There's no better time than now to praise the Lord.

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2: Stanley, we can go on and on, but thankful for that raisin I got up there in East Tennessee, there in Bristol. Love that. Christy Cox. Before that, the Cumberland Quartet with Jesus Opened Up the Way in tribute with So Many Reasons. Well, I'll tell you one thing I've learned in my 52 years. Jesus can do a lot with a little. Here at 11th hour on the morning show.

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little faith, hope, and love from High Road here on The Morning Show. I'm Joseph Reed. You're listening to Singing News Radio. We have Ernie Haas and Signature Sound coming up, Phillips and Banks, The Taylors, Tim Menzies, and more. Here are the Kramers with their latest. It's a beautiful song, powerful. It says, "And We Will."

He never changes. The Taylors with The Same. Phillips and Banks before that with The Anthem. Ernie Haas and Signature Sound. Beautiful song, A Soldier Fighting to Go Home, featuring former bass vocalist Paul Harkey. Coming up on the show, we've got music from The Guardians. We're going to hear from Triumphant. Going to hear a number one song from the Neyland Stew. But right now, my friend Tim Menzies. Going to give us one more reason on Singing News Radio. News called.

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latest hit from the Lefevre Quartet. It's called Whatever Hallelujah, starting off another hour of Southern Gospel music on Singing News Radio. I'm Joseph Reed. Thank you for joining me today. If you, my friends, really want to support Southern Gospel Music Radio here at Singing News, then we encourage you to be a giver. You may not know this, but Singing News Radio is a different arm of the Singing News brands. Totally different. We are a nonprofit. We are the part that really, I mean, just to be honest with you, we totally rely on the generous support of our listeners, ministry partners, to help keep the lights on around here. And we became a nonprofit a few years ago so we could help with some community outreach. We've helped people through Christmas campaigns. We've helped do a lot of great things, including distributing radios all over the world through TWR. We have helped give Christmas dinner, Thanksgiving dinner to families. And more than anything else, just to be honest with you, the finances are required to keep the lights on. We don't have any high dollar sponsors. We just don't. We don't have anybody paying us thousands of dollars or tens of thousands of dollars. That doesn't exist. We rely on the love gifts of our great listeners who want to support Singing News Radio. 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It comes to you free. 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And so if God has blessed you and you can give, maybe you're on a fixed income, you don't have a lot, maybe it's $5 or $10, or maybe God has blessed you. 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I don't mention it a lot on here, but I do want to mention it occasionally. Just to remind everybody, we don't sit on a pile of money around here. We are a very small operating radio network due to the expense of it. It's very expensive to do what we do. And in order to be able to continue doing it, if you would like to help us, we encourage you to do that. And we appreciate that so much. You guys are wonderful. If you can't afford to give, don't worry. You just keep listening. We're praying for God to bless you to where one day you can. Lauren Talley's coming up along with Sisters right now. It's Chosen Road on the morning.

0: En garde!
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2: 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It's Sisters on Singing News Radio. Lauren Talley before that with Walls. From Ernie Haas and Signature Sound, it's Doug Anderson, who also does a lot of solo concerts. We love Doug, and this is his latest radio single, Keep On Shining. We got music from Joseph Habedank and McAmey Legacy coming up.

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12: Most Christian churches make at least a stab at imitating the churches of the New Testament. But no one really makes it. And it's not surprising, you know, given the change in culture and technology, especially in the Western world. But Jesus didn't come to bring a culture. He brought a way of life that will work in any culture. Still, while it's fair to say that you can get killed in the modern world in some cultures, being a Christian, that's always been true down through all generations. But even so, no one can ever again have the special circumstances of the first century church. They were, you know, welded together in many ways by persecution, but there was more. There was the immediacy of Jesus, the presence of the witnesses of Jesus after his resurrection. I mean, in this first century, there were a lot of people, around 500 of them wandering around the landscape, that had actually seen Jesus alive after his death and resurrection. Now, that's pretty special. And, of course, no one in the 20th century has a man like the Apostle Paul. Those early Christians had something pretty special. They needed it. It was a dangerous time. It was a hard time. And there's nothing like sharing a challenge, especially danger, to bond people together. Paul had a very special relationship with the old men of the Ephesian church. He had served there for a long time, and they had really developed a closeness. There's a real plaintive quality in his last speech to those men. You'll find it in Acts, the 20th chapter. And it's probably not correct to call it a speech. What he did was wait for them on the beach down at Miletus. And when they came down from Ephesus, he spent the time with them, talking to them about what was on his mind and what was on his heart. He was especially concerned because he believed that this would be the last time he ever saw them. And he said, "Take heed, therefore, to yourselves and to all the flock over which the Holy Spirit has made you overseers, to feed the church of God which he has purchased with his own blood. For I know this, after my departing shall grievous wolves enter in among you, not sparing the flock. Also of your own selves shall men arise, speaking perverse things, to draw away disciples after them. Now I want you to watch and to remember that by the space of 3 years I did not stop warning you, every one of you, day and night with tears." You know, schism in the church is especially painful. But it seems that it's a given. It seems that it's something that we are just going to have to live with. And I'm so struck with the fact that even in this session, this strongest of warnings, Paul does not give them any methodology, any system, any approach, any governmental structure to prevent this from taking place. The only thing he tells them is, feed the church of God. Teach them. And in fact, unless we can inoculate people, unless we can have them well-grounded in scriptures, unless they know the Bible and know God, there's nothing else we can do to protect them from the wolves and from those who would cause, those schismatic figures who would cause division among God's people. But I say it is a given that it's going to happen, because in another place, Paul will say this, "There must be heresies among you," he wrote to a church, "so that those who are approved may be made manifest." It's just got to happen. Because in any gathering of people, any pulling together of any large group of Christians, you're going to have people of different kinds, different faith, different levels of faith, different levels of commitment. And he says one of the ways in which we find out who's who is when heresy arises, when schism comes on the scene, and then and only then we will know. There's this strange parable Jesus gave his disciples. He told them that a certain man who was a householder went out and sowed good seed in his field. He's going to grow a good crop of wheat. Over that night, an enemy came out there and sowed strange seed in his field as well. The Bible calls them tares. Well, as time passed, the crop began to grow, and the wheat came up, and it was beginning to be clear as it went along that there was a difference between some of the plants. Some of them were bearing heads that had wheat on them, and the other did not. And his servants came and told him, "Oh, no, we've got all these tares in the middle of the wheat. What are we going to do? Shall we go out there and rip them up?" And the master said, "No, leave them alone until harvest. And when the harvest time comes, we'll just gather everything up. We'll separate the wheat from the tares. We'll put the wheat in the barn, and we'll burn up the tares." That seems like a very simple solution, doesn't it? Well, that's precisely what Paul is driving at when he says that Christians will have to grow together, but at some point in time, there will be a separation made. It may be a heresy, it may be a wolf entering the flock, it may be someone among yourselves rising up to draw away disciples after himself. There have to be heresies among you so that they who are approved may be made manifest. Well, he continues his speech to the Ephesian elders and says, "And now, brethren, I commend you to God and to the word of his grace, which is able to build you up and to give you an inheritance among all those who are sanctified. I have coveted no man's silver or gold or apparel. In fact, you know yourselves that these hands," and I can see Paul right now extending his hands and showing them to him, "these hands have ministered to my necessities and to them that were with me." It's strange 2,000 years later to read this and realize that the same old problems that have bedeviled churches in this generation have been bedeviling the church from the beginning of time. Money, silver, gold, apparel. And down through the generations of the visible Christian church, it's been a perpetual problem, from the selling of indulgences to selling of church offices to churches that heaped up great riches for themselves right around, you know, living right in the shadow of terrible poverty. And so it is that money has been one of the great separators, in fact, of Christians. He continues in verse 35 to say, "I have showed you everything, how that laboring you ought to support the weak. You ought to remember the words of the Lord Jesus, how he said, 'It is more blessed to give than to receive.' And when he had finally finished this, for some reason he had felt compelled, and I don't think this is entirely, by the way, for his own self-defense, he felt compelled to make this point about working and about helping and about giving as opposed to being grasping, because he felt that that was precisely the reason why some men would arise speaking perverse things to draw away disciples after themselves. But when he finished speaking to them, he kneeled down there on the seashore and prayed with them all. And they had tears running down their faces. They were weeping. They fell on Paul's neck and kissed him, sorrowing most of all for the words which he spoke, that they should see his face no more. And they accompanied him to the ship. It's funny. I don't think that a man there imagined for a moment that he would be one of those who drew away disciples after himself. And yet, if Paul was right, one of them had to be. You would have thought, as he prayed for them, that there would have been a lot of soul-searching among those men, wondering to himself, Lord, is it I? Would I ever? Could I ever? Oh, may it not be. There's no indication here, though, that any of them gave it a second thought. They were sorrowing most of all that they would never see him again. To me, the greatest sorrow of all is that their church would be torn apart. Think about it, and I'll be right back.
0: Asking yourself, what would Jesus do, may not be the right question. It may be more important to ask, what does Jesus tell us to do? You can be sure of that. For a free introductory CD titled, The Words of Jesus, write to Born to Win, Post Office Box 560, White House, Texas 75791, or call toll-free 1-888-BIBLE-44.
12: And so Paul goes aboard ship again, with some travel ahead of him, a long road to hoe, as a matter of fact. He had already, by the way, been shipwrecked three times before he ever took this journey. He is sailing in what is one of the most beautiful parts of the world, I gather, for sailing, for yachting, for cruising. But this was no cruise ship that Paul was on. It was, I don't even know how they call them a ship. They were boats. They were little sailboats, probably a lot like the feluccas that go up and down the Nile. They carried some cargo, but they weren't very big. And you can count on another thing, they were not very comfortable. If you've ever been down to Jamestown, Virginia, and seen those ships, they call them, that the pilgrims came across to Jamestown to settle that settlement with, and realize how those people had to live on that boat all the way across the Atlantic Ocean, well, that's a modern version of what Paul and his friends were doing. But it's a simple way of life when you're at sea in the Mediterranean in the first century. They got away from there and launched and came on a straight course to the island of Kos, and the day following to Rhodes, and after that to Patara. And then they found a ship there sailing over to Phoenicia. You know, they had to change ships like you change trains, maybe, or airplanes. They went aboard and set forth. We finally discovered Cyprus and left it on the left hand and sailed into Syria and landed at Tyre, for there the ship had to unload her burden. And we found some disciples in Tyre, and we stayed there for 7 days. The ship had to take care of the burden, get rid of some stuff, and they had to meet a ship going somewhere else. They had some disciples there, and they stayed, and they said to Paul through the Spirit that he should not go up to Jerusalem. And you know, there's a funny little thing about this that's not entirely clear, because Paul has earlier said that he believes that he must go bound. He used that word, that he was bound to go to Jerusalem, almost as though he was already arrested, already handcuffed, and already it was destined to go there. Now, here we have people speaking through the Spirit. In other words, there is a spirit, a revelation, a prophecy that has come to these people and said, Paul, whatever you do, don't go to Jerusalem. But he seems to feel he has no choice. It's hard to imagine that the Holy Spirit is saying one thing to Paul and another thing to these other people. And there is this curious little conflict that exists. But when we had accomplished those days, Luke says, we departed and went our way. They all brought us out to the shore with their wives and their children. All the families came out, and they watched us as we went. And we kneeled down on the shore and prayed. And when we took leave of one another, we took ship again, and they went back home. And when we had finished our course from Tyre, we came to Ptolemais, saluted the brethren there, and stayed with them 1 day. The next day, we who were of Paul's company departed and came to Caesarea. We entered into the house of Philip the evangelist, who was one of the seven, and we stayed with him. The same man had four daughters, virgins, who did prophesy. Now, there are a couple of things that are interesting about this. Back in the sixth chapter of Acts, when they ordained those first deacons in the church, Philip was one of these people. And he turned out to be quite an evangelist because he went up to Samaria and baptized all sorts of people up there. Then the Holy Spirit caught him away, and he met the Ethiopian eunuch on his way home, and he preached to him and baptized him in a puddle of water somewhere south of Jerusalem on the way back to Ethiopia. He's an interesting fellow. He had a wife, of course, and he had four daughters who were virgins. And it's interesting, you know, there's this big argument goes on among Christians in various churches about whether women can preach or not, or whether women can speak in church. And here's this fellow has four daughters, who all of whom are prophetesses. They can actually prophesy. Now, prophecy doesn't always mean in the Bible to foretell the future. It actually means to speak under inspiration from God. In other words, God speaks to the prophet, and the prophet speaks to you. So apparently God was willing to talk to these four girls, and they prophesied. And I gather they probably were giving Paul the same message a lot of other people had given him. So they stayed there several days, and there came down from Judea a certain prophet named Agabus. And when he came to us, he took Paul's girdle, that is his wide belt, and he bound his own hands and feet with it. And he said, "Thus saith the Holy Spirit, so shall the Jews at Jerusalem bind the man that owns this girdle, and shall deliver him into the hands of the Gentiles." And that's precisely what happened when Paul got to Jerusalem. So the man did correctly foretell the future. But what's interesting is that Luke, in writing of this story, says, "And when we heard these things, both we and they who were of that place begged Paul not to go to Jerusalem." Now, this is interesting because these people all understood that a prophet does not merely foretell the future. The prophet warns about the future, oftentimes with a view to changing the future. In other words, he warns you about it so you won't go there. He warns you about your sins so you'll repent of them and won't be punished for them. And in this case, the idea was you go up there, they're going to arrest you, they're going to bind you, and you don't want to go. Well, they all told him, "Don't go." And Paul answered and said, "What do you think you're doing, weeping and trying to break my heart? For I'm ready not to be bound only, but to die at Jerusalem for the name of the Lord Jesus." He couldn't be persuaded. I mean, Luke says, we all tried. We did all we could to keep him from going up there. But we gave up, saying, "Well, the will of the Lord be done." So after those days, we took up our carriages and went up to Jerusalem. It's interesting, by the way, this mention of carriages, because that's, I don't think they normally would have that much, except for one thing. Remember, they had this large cargo that they had brought with them of wheat, grain, food, for the poor saints at Jerusalem to help them be prepared for a famine which was expected in the land. Well, there went up with us also certain of the disciples of Caesarea. They brought along a man named Mnason of Cyprus, who was an old disciple, with whom we should lodge. That's interesting. I wondered about them calling him an old disciple, because the word I would have looked for and wondered why they didn't refer to him as an elder. Well, the word isn't so much old. The word is the Greek word which basically means archaic. In other words, he was one of the original disciples, one of the first disciples, and presumably one of those who had seen Jesus walked up and down the roads of Galilee with him. In other words, he was a disciple while Jesus was alive. Anyway, when we were come to Jerusalem, the brethren received us gladly. And the day following, Paul went in with them to James, and all the elders were present. And when he had saluted them, he declared particularly what things God had wrought among the Gentiles by his ministry. Wow, what things God had wrought among the Gentiles by Paul's ministry. It's astonishing when you think about it. Now, what follows is of special interest. There had been a lot of passing around of rumors. It's not new, is it? We know how that goes in the modern world. Well, it was the same way then. Stuff went around by word of mouth, and it probably made its way around Jerusalem as fast as it would make it around, its way around New York City today with telephones and fax machines. Well, here's what they told him. They glorified God at his news, and they said to him, "You look, brother, how many thousands of Jews there are which believe, and they are all zealous of the law." Mind you now, these were all Jewish Christians, and they were all still zealous of the law of God. "And they've been informed of you that you teach all the Jews that are among the Gentiles to forsake Moses, saying they ought not to circumcise their children, neither walk after the customs." Now, what they had in mind was that Paul was teaching the Gentiles something that they didn't have to be circumcised, but that he was also teaching the Jews that, and that they also should forsake Moses and all the customs. Was this true? Did Paul teach Jewish Christians to forsake circumcision and the customs? They then say, here the elders are speaking to Paul. What is it therefore? The multitude are going to come together because they've heard that you are come. You do what we say to you. We have four men who have a vow on them. Take them with you, purify yourself with them, and be at charges with them that they may shave their heads. This is the whole procedure they had to go through at the end of their vow. They had to purify themselves sacrificially and shave their heads. They said, we want you to do this so that all may know that those things whereof they were informed concerning you are nothing, but that you yourself also walk orderly and keep the law. Now get the point here. The rumor was that Paul had been teaching the Jews among the Gentiles to forsake Moses, not to circumcise their children, and not to walk after the customs. Was it true? They're saying, no, it's not true, and we want them to see that it's not true by the way in which you conduct yourself while you're here. As touching the Gentiles that believe, we have written and concluded that they observe no such thing. We just want them to keep themselves from things offered to idols, from blood, from things strangled, and from fornication. Now, this is a reference back to the Jerusalem conference that's recorded in Acts 15, where the whole question of whether or not the Gentiles could come to God, whether they could be members of the church, whether they could be Christian or not, without being circumcised, without indeed becoming a Jew themselves. And the conclusion was, no, they did not have to do that. They did not have to be circumcised, and they didn't have to keep all the customs of the Jews. And by custom, what they're talking about is the oral law. Nothing in what they decided was intended to liberate the Gentiles from the Ten Commandments. So Paul took them in the next day, purifying himself with them, entered into the temple to signify the accomplishment of the days of purification so that an offering could be made for every one of them. Now, that's kind of shocking, isn't it? Here is a New Testament Christian, Paul, in the temple, making offerings, availing himself of priestly services. This is not exactly what you would expect to find, is it? But really, I think we have gone a little too far in the modern world in negating Judaism or negating the connection with Judaism in those early Christians, especially among those who themselves were Jews. Most of them continued to observe the same customs and practices throughout the remainder of their lives. And there was no really division between them and the Gentile Christians, at least outside of Jerusalem there was not. They kept the same laws. It's just that the customs of the Jews, the circumcision in particular and others, were not required of them. And when the 7 days were almost ended, that's the whole purification process, the Jews which are of Asia, when they saw him in the temple, stirred up all the people and laid hands on him and cried out, "Men of Israel, help! This is the man that teaches everywhere against the law and against the people and this place, and further, he has brought Greeks into the temple and has polluted this holy place." For they had seen him before in the city with Trophimus, who was an Ephesian, a Greek, and they supposed that Paul had brought him into the temple, something that Paul had not done. So the very thing that the elders hoped to avoid was actually precipitated by the remedy they suggested. Go figure. Paul would have been better off if he had not gone anywhere near the temple during the whole period of time that he was there. But he would have, of course. He would have gone to the temple for prayer in any case. Well, the whole city was moved. It was an absolute riot. The people ran together. They took Paul. They dragged him out of the temple and slammed the door shut. And as they were about to kill him, they were actually going about to kill this man. Here's a man who had been spending his life taking the news about God to the whole world. Here's a man who had actually collected food from the Gentiles to bring back to Jerusalem to save the lives of the people who were there. And this is a man, we're going to kill him. You know, religion is strong stuff, isn't it? It can override common sense faster than you can imagine. Well, tidings came to the chief captain of the band there, and he heard that all Jerusalem was in uproar, and he got himself a band of soldiers and centurions and ran down to them. And when they saw the chief captain and the soldiers, they stopped beating Paul. Luke just almost throws that line away. You realize what's going on? They got him out there. They're in the process of beating this man to death. Can you imagine the bruises and the contusions? By this time, I imagine Paul was in pretty bad shape. Well, the chief captain came near, and he took him, and he commanded that he be bound with two chains and demanded who he was and what's he done. You know, what's going on here, he says. And some cried one thing, and somebody cried another among the multitude. And the captain, you can imagine this Roman captain, he couldn't figure out the certainty of the tumult. He just says, let's go inside. Let's be done with this thing. And when he came upon the stairs, so it was that Paul was carried and protected by the soldiers from the violence of the people. For there's a whole gang that followed after them, crying, away with him, away with him. And as Paul was being led into the castle, he said to the chief captain, can I speak to you? And the captain looked at him and said, do you speak Greek? Aren't you that Egyptian which before these days made an uproar and you led out into the wilderness 4,000 men who were murderers? Paul says, no, I'm not that guy. I am a man who am a Jew of Tarsus, a city of Cilicia, a citizen. And there was the magic word. A citizen of no mean city. I beseech you, permit me to speak to the people. And the captain said, okay. So Paul stood upon the stairs and beckoned with a hand to the people. And there was made a great silence. He spoke to them in the Hebrew language, saying, men and brethren, men and fathers, hear my defense that I am now going to make to you. And when they heard he spoke in the Hebrew tongue, they kept even the more silence. And he went on with his speech. I'll tell you what Paul had to say when I come back after this message.
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12: If you can imagine a staircase angling up and Paul standing on the staircase, protected by Roman soldiers below him, and as spread out in front of him a rather large crowd of Jews from Jerusalem who were very furious with him, very angry with him, and heard a lot of bad things about Paul. They didn't like him at all. And he speaks to them in the Hebrew language. And the way Luke brings this out, it must have been fairly special for him to speak to them. The normal language of conversation in Judea was Aramaic. A lot of them, of course, did speak Greek. Anyway, he spoke to them in Hebrew, which by itself was designed to make a point. He said, I am verily a man who am a Jew, born in Tarsus, a city in Cilicia, yet brought up this day at the feet of Gamaliel, and taught according to the perfect manner of the law of the fathers, and was zealous toward God as you all are this day. Now, when he says zealous of the law of the fathers, he's not merely talking about Moses. He's talking about all of the scribes, all of the sages, the Jewish sages that had brought down not merely the written law, but the oral law of God and all of the traditions. And Paul had been a very diligent, observant Jew all of his life. And then he adds to his credentials, and he says to the group standing before him, I persecuted this way unto the death. The Christian religion that you're so upset about and you're so concerned about, I persecuted them to the death, binding and delivering into prison both men and women. And also the high priest can bear witness about me and all the estate of the elders, from whom I also received letters to the brethren and went to Damascus to bring those that were there bound to Jerusalem to be punished. So I have some credentials here about where I have been coming from. And it came to pass as I made my journey and I got close to Damascus, all of a sudden there was a light shined around me from the sky, and I fell on the ground, and I heard a voice thundering down and says, Saul, Saul, why are you persecuting me? And I answered, who are you, Lord? And he said to me, I am Jesus of Nazareth, whom you persecute. The men who were with me saw the light, and they were scared. They heard the voice, or they didn't hear the voice of him that spoke to me. And I said, what do you want me to do, Lord? And he sent me into Damascus, where it was going to be told to me what I had to do. I couldn't see. They led me by the hand, and I stayed in the house of a man named Ananias, who was a devout man according to the law, who had a good report of all the Jews that lived there. Ananias, by the way, was a Christian as well. He came to me, and he stood, and he said to me, Brother Saul, receive your sight. In the same hour, I could see him. And he said, the God of our fathers has chosen you that you should know his will and see that just one and should hear the voice of his mouth. Paul was going to be allowed to see Jesus, hear the voice of his mouth, and go into a period of being taught by him. For you shall be his witness unto all men of what you have seen and heard. Now what are you waiting for? Get up, be baptized, wash away your sins, calling on the name of the Lord. And so began the most remarkable career in the history of the Christian faith. Until next time, I'm Ronald Dart, and you were born to win.
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Going back several years for that one. They've changed a little bit, but that's the Jordan Family Band with You Better Get Right. Starting off the final hour of the morning show on Singing News Radio, it's a terrific Tuesday. We're glad to be here playing the best music in the world. That's what I think. Anyway, I love it. And I love all kinds of music, trust me. If you saw my playlist on my phone, you'd see different genres in there, and different kinds of music. But what you're going to hear mostly on there is Southern Gospel, because it means the most to me. And I know with you listening, it means a lot to you too. And so we want to keep playing the best music in the world, the perfect mix. We got classics, new songs, recent hits, classic hits, all of it right here on Singing News Radio. Music coming up from Gold City. We're going to hear from Todd Tillman, too. But here are the Taylors with

Rise Up, a former number one for Gold City right there. Gold City was featured on Sun Life Broadcasting. They sang in Louisiana. They're around Baton Rouge at Family Worship Center. Donnie Swaggart is the pastor. Sang there Sunday, I believe two services, and it was aired, of course, all over the world. It's good to see Southern gospel music there branching out like that on such a large platform. And I caught some of the video on Facebook, and man, oh man, did they just minister. I love Gold City. Great friends, but I'll tell you this, through the good times and the bad times, ups and downs and COVID and everything else, it has really made singing Southern gospel music a little more difficult than used to on the road. Those guys have really had a huge resurgence. Not that they haven't always been significant, but man, I love this current lineup. They're doing great, and we're proud of them. We sure are. Danny Riley is a wonderful man, the owner and manager of the group, and he's got some great guys. They're singing for the right reason. That's important. Here's Anthem Edition.

Brian Free Insurance, meet me at the cross. Before that, it could have been a mountain. That's Tribute Quartet and their latest. I'm Joseph Reed on this terrific Tuesday. Inspiring and encouraging music being played this morning on the morning show. Mark Bishop is coming up. We got a little front porch sitting from Zane and Donna King, too. Right now, man, we all have plenty of reasons to thank God. And here are the Booth Brothers to say, I thank God. This is Singing News Radio.

A brand new release from the Irwins to get us kicked off on a Tuesday morning here on Southern Gospel Middays, Taste and See. I encourage you to do that today. Taste and see what the Lord has for you. I guarantee you it will be better than anything you can come up with on your own. I'm Troy Peach. Welcome in to Southern Gospel Middays here on Singing News Radio. Always glad to be in the chair and on the air and sharing the best with you right here over the airways. No matter how you're listening, whether it's on your favorite radio station, maybe you've got us pulled up on that Singing News Radio app. You're our special guest, and I'm glad to have you along for the ride. It's going to be a good Tuesday. Stick around with me. Your Sound Street. Go ahead. God will move and mountains will fall. 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

It's Gordon Mote on Singing News Radio with Time to Pray. Here is Southern Gospel Middays. We've got music from Jeff and Sherry Easter on the way, 11th hour. But here's one from Endless Highway. I love the message in this song. It's fitting for today. He will hold you through it all. Endless Highway on Singing News Radio.

A brand new one from Jeff and Sherry Easter here on this Tuesday morning. No Rock. Jeff and Sherry Easter on Southern Gospel Middays. Ernie Haas' signature sound on the way along with the Perrys. But here's 11th Hour on this Tuesday. Love Don't.

That's the Perrys with You Can't Hurry God. Ernie Haas' signature sound, as promised before that, with brand new music, Hello to Christ. On the way, music from Greater Vision, a brand new one, by the way, that you don't want to miss. It's coming up in just a few. I got the Down East Boys with the former number one, but here is a new release from Carolina. A Gloria Gaither song.

A former number one song from the Down East Boys here on this Tuesday morning. I'd like to tell it again. I am Troy Peets. We are moving on through this Tuesday. I am headed toward hour number two on the way there. Joseph Habedank got Anthem Edition on the way and more. This is Singin' News Radio. We're the voice of Southern gospel music. Here is one from Greater Vision from their brand new hymns album recorded with the London Philharmonic. Hallelujah, what a Savior. I'm Troy Peets. I'll be back in a few, y'all.

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10: 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The advisory links too much screen time to worse sleep, lower grades, less physical activity, and weaker in-person relationships. So what can you do? Well, experts recommend a family media plan, clear rules about when, where, and how much. And the advisory offers an easy-to-remember framework, the 5 Ds: discuss, delay, divert, disconnect, and maybe the most powerful one, do model it yourself. It's not just how much time your kids spend on screens, but what they're doing on their devices. Quality matters more than quantity. I'm Dr. Sanjay Gupta, helping you live a better life.

When the saints begin to pray, that's Heart to Heart, kicking off hour number two here on Southern Gospel Middays. I'm Troy Peach. Yep, still hanging out in the chair and on the air. You know why? Because the best in Southern Gospel is at my fingertips, and I get to share it with you each and every day right here on Singing News Radio. Got your Singing News verse of the day on the way in just a little bit, plus some brand new music in this hour you don't want to miss. Here's Sunday Drive with Taranda. Mountains were made to climb. It's Tuesday morning. Midnight.

The legendary Oak Ridge Boys, along with the Inspirations with Jesus, is coming soon here on Singing News Radio. Well, it is now time for that Singing News verse of the day. Time for us to sit down together, open up our copy of the Word of God, and find our Singing News verse of the day. Today, we're looking in the book of 1 Peter, chapter 5, and verse 6. Therefore, humble yourselves under the mighty hand of God, that he may exalt you in due time. That's your Singing News verse of the day on Southern Gospel Middays. Well, being that we've just had the Singing News verse of the day, how about a Southern Gospel Middays debut? That's right, first time ever played on Southern Gospel Middays, a brand new one from Karen Peck and New River. It's called Mama Knows on Singing News Radio.

new one from Brian Free and the guys, Cling to It. Feature Mr. Bill Shivers on that one. Bill Shivers and all of Brian Free and Assurance with Cling to It. 18 minutes past the

The Word of Prophecy broadcast. In this hour of the world's greatest crisis, hear a unique revelation and message by Brother Ray Pringle, a man anointed to be a prophet of God. The voice of one crying in the wilderness, prepare ye the way of the Lord, make his path straight, as saith the prophet. And many of the children of Israel shall he turn to the Lord their God, and he shall go before him in the spirit and power of Elias, to turn the hearts of the fathers to the children, and the disobedient to the wisdom of the just, to make ready a people prepared.

0: 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And I want to call your attention to this profound fact that this is not a typical gospel talk show. This broadcast presents a no-nonsense message daily to turn God's people to the whole truth of our Holy Bible, and this ministry has been raised up by the Lord to be a lighthouse and our message for a beacon and guidepost for the backslidden church of Jesus Christ and to our old corrupt and misguided society. And that is to turn them back to divine favor through old-fashioned repentance. And I pray the Lord will give you ears to hear this true prophetic message from your Holy Bible sent in Holy Ghost anointing. I continue a message today about the devil, and I want to speak more primarily about the demons or the devil and his angels from a scripture to begin with today from the words of Jesus Christ found in your Holy Bible in Matthew, the 25th chapter, verse 41. Jesus said, "On the day of his judgment, he'll say unto them on his left hand, Depart from me, you cursed, into everlasting fire prepared for the devil and his angels." Ladies and gentlemen, the devil has angels, and in the prophetic scriptures of your Holy Bible, they are called demons or unclean spirits. Well, all these demons are unclean spirits. Some of them are very, very vicious. Some of them are very religious and passive. Many of them are lying spirits. Many of them are seducing spirits. Many of them are spirits that are very violent, as I said. They are dangerous. Others are dangerous through religion. And I want to call your attention today that the trouble in this world has an unseen spirit behind the problems that we encounter in our daily life as an individual and as a nation. It is the devil. Well, haven't you heard people say, "The devil made me do it"? Well, it's exactly right, ladies and gentlemen. The devil does make people do things that are sometimes hard to explain and things they themselves don't understand. And here's the scripture that tells us what is really happening. That is in Ephesians, the second chapter, beginning in verse 1. "You hath he quickened who was dead in trespasses and sins." Wherein in time past, this is talking about a Christian's past life. In the time past, as a Christian, you walked according to the course of this world, according to the prince of the power of the air, the spirit that now worketh in the children of disobedience, among whom also we had our conversation. That's our lifestyle in times past, in the lust of our flesh, fulfilling the desires of the flesh and of our mind, and were by nature the children of wrath, even as others. But God, who is rich in mercy for his love, wherewith he loved us, when we were dead in sins, he quickened us together and raised us up together, made us sit in heavenly places. For by grace are you saved through faith, and that not of yourselves. It is the gift of God, not of works, lest any man should boast. Ladies and gentlemen, this tells us of that spirit, that prince of the power of the air, that is the devil. It's the spirit of this world that now worketh in the children of disobedience. When you see somebody out here raising the devil, when you see somebody out here defying God's laws, moral laws, and breaking them with impunity and being out here excessive in their sins, that is, being just seem like driven by a spirit that they cannot cease from sinning and doing wrong, being violent and out here cursing and drinking and on drugs and breaking the law and other things, you know the spirit of disobedience, the devil, is behind it. And between us and the place that we'd like to go, and that's heaven, we have a problem. And it's universally true to every son of Adam, and we're all the sons of Adam, and that is that we must fight and overcome this mighty adversary of God, as well as our adversary, who tries to force us into doing what Adam and Eve did in the Garden of Eden, and that is to disobey God's word, that we rebel against the word of God. Well, Satan stands between us in heaven, He wants to lead us into rebellion against God's words and then lead us into hell, where he is going to be cast by the Lord, as Jesus said in that scripture I began with in Matthew 25:41, that Jesus will say to them on his left hand, "Depart from me, you cursed." See, if we do not serve God, if we do not submit to God's moral laws and to Jesus Christ as our Lord and Master, we'll be on his left hand in that day of judgment. And he'll say to those on his left hand, he said, "Depart from me, you're cursed, into everlasting fire prepared for the devil and his angels." Well, you can see there, ladies and gentlemen, that God in the beginning did not make hell or the lake of fire for people, that is, the human family, to have to be victimized by. He made it for the devil and his angels. For the Bible said, the devil sinned from the beginning. He rebelled against God, and his angels rebelled with him, and they were cast out of heaven as God's great light bearer and his servants of the Lord. Well, we read all these scriptures and we realize that these demons are loose today, making people commit these crimes and violate the laws of men as well as the laws of God. Our hospitals are filled with unhappy and miserable and people who are suffering because their sins caught up with them. The jails are filled with unhappy inmates because of sins they committed that the devil caused them to commit and led them to commit, thinking, "I can get by with it." And we write to a lot of prisoners. We send a lot of literature to prisoners in the penitentiary and the penal system here in America. We try to help them. Praise God, it could have been you and me. But somehow we didn't commit that sin that led us into a crime and then into the courtroom, and then into a long sentence in a terrible penitentiary or jail. But there's a lot of people walking around out here that's free that should, well, they're just as worthy of being in the jail as those people that are in the jail. Well, we don't know why it all comes out like this, why one is caught and the other's not caught. But we know one thing, the devil is responsible for it. And the Bible said in 1 John 3:8 that Jesus came to destroy the works of the devil. He came to help us to overcome the devil. You know, Adam and Eve sinned in the beginning. That's the reason we're all sinners, because Adam and Eve sinned, and sin came into the world because of Adam and Eve. And the scripture tells us that the devil is the god of this world. In 2 Corinthians 4:3-4, the great apostle of Christ declared, "If our gospel be hid, it is hid to them that are lost, in whom the god of this world hath blinded the minds of them which believe not, lest the light of the glorious gospel of Christ, who is the image of God, should shine unto them." See, when a person don't believe the word of God and turn to God for help and turn away from the terrible temptations of the devil and the sins that he leads them into, and Jesus came to give us victory over sin, his grace can lift us up above that old sinning nature and leading us out here into an old sinful life that's going to get us into spiritual and physical bondage. But he said, if our gospel, that's what saves a person, is hid, this word of God is hid from them, it's because the devil, the god of this world, has blinded their minds so they won't believe the gospel. Well, Jesus made it a little more, I think he spoke it perhaps a little more succinctly when he said that the devil also comes in and steals the word of God out of our hearts. That's found in Mark 4, beginning in verse 14. Jesus said, "The sower," and that's the preacher, "soweth the word of God. And those by the wayside are they that hear the word that is sown. But when they've heard it, Satan cometh immediately and taketh away the word that was sown in their hearts, so they wouldn't get saved." And ladies and gentlemen, that fellow, the devil, he's never gone on a vacation. He's never gone away and forgot about, coming around and being our tempter and creating trouble. And today we see the misery, the heartache, the courts that are filled with people getting divorces and in the courtrooms because of family separation, fighting over the children. And we see all the misery of disease and sickness and all this wretchedness and crime and dope addiction And immorality, it's the devil that causes it. And it's these demons, these unclean spirits that cause men and women the spirit of disobedience in young people. They are driven with these old temptations that the devil presents to them in the form of a pretty boy or a pretty girl that's loose in their morals, or dope, or drink, or a cigarette, or some other vice or sin. They're led into it by the devil. He is the tempter. Well, now we know all of that. Then we've got to recognize the fact that God, through Jesus Christ, has given us victory over these things, that we don't have to be in that condition. Jesus found a man in the Bible in Mark the 5th chapter that had a legion of devils. And his dwelling was among the tombs, and no man could bind him, not with chains. A legion's 2,000. And night and day, the scripture says, he was in the mountains, in the tombs, cutting himself. But when he saw Jesus afar off, he ran and worshipped him. And Jesus said to the man, come out of him, thou unclean spirit. And he said, what's your name? And he said, that demon said, my name is Legion, for me we are many. And the devils besought him to send him into the swine that were feeding on the slope of the cliff down into the Sea of Galilee. And Jesus gave them leave, and they entered into the swine, and they ran violently down a steep place and were choked in the sea. And verse 15, he said, the people of that city came to Jesus to see him that was possessed of the devil and had the legion of devils sitting. He was clothed. See, he was naked, running around in the tombs and in the woods, and he was now he had clothes on. He was in his right mind, and they were afraid of him and asked him to leave their coast. My Lord, look what Jesus did for that man, and the people of his city and around that region were afraid of him after he got in his right mind and put some clothes on him. Well, you can see today what makes people get out here and want to go nude and commit all kind of lewdness in this generation of ours, and it is those unclean spirits that are dominating the people of our generation that is leading them to these excessive sins and rebellion against the Word of God. And I pray that you'll turn to Jesus Christ and ask him to help you, and he will help you. And he'll deliver you from the power of Satan and those temptations that lead you into destruction and into hell. Shall we pray? Our Father and our God, I pray that you'll grip every heart and soul in the power and divine persuasion of this message, which is spirit and life, and they'll turn in old-fashioned repentance to Jesus Christ, Lord, asking for forgiveness and seeking his help, which he will give them. We ask it in Jesus' name, and amen. This is Brother Ray Pringle. Our mailing address is Word of Prophecy Fellowship, Box 10200, Jacksonville, Florida, 32207. Ladies and gentlemen, these are incomplete, these broadcasts, but I'm preaching old-fashioned obedience to God's word and his commandments. And I pray that you'll write me for these messages in print that are complete. 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

Kicking off the lunchtime hour with a classic from Gold City here on this Tuesday, in time, on time, every time. I am Troy Peach. This is Southern Gospel Middays on Singing News Radio. Glad to have you along for the ride. Going to be a great hour of music. Gaither Vocal Band on the way. I got the Kramers. I've got music from the Down East Boys, brand new, Charles Billingsley, and more. Here's our buddy Scotty Inman on this Tuesday. A broken man can. This is Singing News Radio.

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1: 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I am Troy Peach. Come on, stick around with me for the remainder of this hour and the rest of the middle part of the day, because you know more of the best in Southern Gospel music's headed your way. Here's a new one from the Gaither Vocal Band, Your Grace and Mercy.

latest from the Kramers here on Southern Gospel Middays, and we will. 21 minutes past the hour here on this Tuesday during the lunchtime hour. I am Troy Peach, your host, taking you through the middle part of your day each and every day right here on Singing News Radio. Hey, I'd love to hear from you. Love to hear if you've got a request. The best way to get me a note is by shooting me a message on all of the social media sites, Facebook, Twitter, X, Instagram, at Troy Peach. That's where you'll find me, and I'd love to hear from you today. Here's Mark Bishop. I love this song. He is a great storyteller. Singer-songwriter Mark Bishop. I got here as fast as I could.

0: Sometimes we've heard a story so many times that the wonder of it gets a little lost in familiarity. But there's nothing ordinary about what we'll witness in this study today. Our exciting journey through the book of Exodus continues on Through the Bible with Dr. J. Vernon McGee. We'll see the unmatched power of God on full display. It was divine power that rescued the children of Israel from Pharaoh's army. But before that, God's power turned the Nile to blood and devastated Egypt's ecosystem with frogs and insects. Only God could blanket Egypt in darkness, and only God holds power over life and death. And once again, we're going to see something only God could do, the miraculous deliverance of the Israelites in one of the greatest miracles recorded in the Old Testament. In fact, this event was so significant that Jewish people still remember it every year as they celebrate Passover. It's that important. Now, as we continue our journey with the Israelites through the desert, we're going to discover that God didn't always answer every need with a miracle. But whenever he did, it was unforgettable. Let's pray for each other as we open God's Word. Lord, would you fill us with your wisdom and knowledge and understanding, and then help us to walk more closely with you, trusting you with every part of our lives. In Jesus' name, amen. Here's Dr. J. Vernon McGee with our study of Exodus 13 on Through the Bible.
1: Now, last time we saw that the children of Israel were delivered out of the land of Egypt in the sense that that night they marched out, but they have not crossed the Red Sea. We'll get that, however, in the next chapter, chapter 14. But now they are leaving the land of Egypt, and they're moving over toward the Red Sea. And I want to begin reading here in chapter 13. And the Lord spake unto Moses, saying, Sanctify unto me all the firstborn, whatsoever openeth the womb among the children of Israel, both of man and of beast, it is mine. And Moses said unto the people, Remember this day, in which ye came out from Egypt, out of the house of bondage, for by strength of hand the Lord brought you out from this place, there shall no leavened bread be eaten. As the children of Israel are now coming out of the land of Egypt, why, they have this given to them of the Lord. The firstborn in Egypt died. The gods of Egypt claim the firstborn. God, by the way, claims that. And we find, though, that he sometimes comes off very badly today. He claims the first from believers today. And again, I think that a great many do not give him that place that he should have. It's very important, by the way, to get this tremendous message before us that God claims the best, the very best, if you please. And here we find that he is claiming the firstborn. I think God claims the first in everything, and he wants to have first place in our lives. The problem has always been so many believers today put him last. They say, if I have time, I'll do this for the Lord. And they don't have time because they've been giving time to something that is their own, something that was for their own personal interest or amusement. There are those who say, yes, I'm going to give the Lord part of what I make if there's any left over. We always do that. I remember hearing Billy Sunday say years ago, he was riding across the country with William Wrigley, the original William Wrigley, the man who really made the chewing gum and made the money from the chewing gum to begin with. And he was a Christian, and he told Billy Sunday on the train, he said, I've always made it a practice in my life to give the Lord a tenth of everything that I make, and I don't give him the last tenth. I give him the first tenth. That's quite interesting of how God is blessed and prospered. And don't misunderstand me. God doesn't guarantee that to anyone. He hasn't promised that to anyone. But it's interesting how God has blessed men and women who have put him first. And when you put him first, may I say that that means you put him first. That's no mucking around, no compromising, no half-truth in saying that we put God first. he must come first. Now, the children of Israel, just as they are on the wilderness march, they've just come out of Egypt, and remember, they've been slaves. And God says to them, the firstborn belongs to me. And immediately, many of them could say, well, look, Lord, you've just delivered us out of slavery, and now you're already claiming one of ours. Well, the Lord Jesus does the same thing for you and me today. He saves us out of the bondage of sin and delivers us and sets us free. And he says, if the Son make you free, you'll be free indeed. But wait just a moment. He also is saying that I want you to give yourself to me. Well, you say, I'm free. You are. You don't have to. But the important thing is, the blessing comes when we voluntarily come and put him first. That is something that they are having now to learn. I begin reading at verse 5 now of Exodus 13. And it shall be when the Lord shall bring thee into the land of the Canaanites, and the Hittites, Amorites, Hivites, and the Jebusites, which he sware unto thy fathers to give thee, a land flowing with milk and honey, that thou shalt keep this service in this month. In other words, they had observed the Passover feast and the feast of unleavened bread. Verse 6, 7 days thou shalt eat unleavened bread, and in the seventh day shall be a feast to the Lord. Unleavened bread shall be eaten 7 days, and there shall no leavened bread be seen with thee, neither shall there be leaven seen with thee in all thy quarters. Now, frankly, when they came out of Egypt, you remember, they took their kneading boards and the dough that was on it, and it was leaven. God says, I want you to get rid of that. They had to leave that back in the land of Egypt. Unleavened bread shall be eaten 7 days. And there shall no leavened bread be seen with thee, neither shall there be leaven seen with thee in all thy quarters. And thou shalt show thy son in that day, saying, this is done because of that which the Lord did unto me when I came forth out of the land of Egypt. In other words, this is to be passed from generation to generation, that God had delivered them out of the land of Egypt. It shall be for a sign unto thee upon thine hand, and for a memorial between thine eyes, that the Lord's law may be in thy mouth, for with a strong hand hath the Lord brought thee out of Egypt. Thou shalt therefore keep this ordinance in his season from year to year, and it shall be when the Lord shall bring thee into the land of the Canaanites, as he sware unto thee and to thy fathers, and shall give it thee, that thou shalt set apart unto the Lord all that openeth the matrix, and every firstling that cometh of a beast which thou hast, the males shall be the Lord's. Now the firstborn of all the stock that they had, that was true out in the field, that one tenth, and it was the first tenth, belonged to the Lord. And every firstling of an ass thou shalt redeem with a lamb, you see. God didn't want one of these long-eared animals as an offering. It had to be the lamb. And if thou wilt not redeem it, then thou shalt break his neck, and all the firstborn of man among thy children shalt thou redeem. They were to be redeemed, as we shall see later on, by silver. Silver was the redemption money. Now, he goes on to talk to them along this line. And let's look at this, because it's extremely interesting. It shall be when thy son asketh thee in time to come, saying, what is this? That thou shalt say unto him, by strength of hand the Lord brought us out from Egypt, from the house of bondage. And it came to pass, when Pharaoh would hardly let us go, that the Lord slew all the firstborn in the land of Egypt, both the firstborn of man, the firstborn of beast. Therefore I sacrifice to the Lord all that openeth the matrix, being males. But all the firstborn of my children I redeem, and it shall be for a token upon thine hand, and for frontlets between thine eyes, for by strength of hand the Lord brought us forth out of Egypt. Now, this is to remind them that God had delivered them out of the land of Egypt, and therefore the firstborn of their sons had to be redeemed by silver. We are told today that we're not redeemed by silver or gold, but with the precious blood of Christ. Now, verse 17, "And it came to pass, when Pharaoh had let the children go, that God led them not through the way of the land of the Philistines, although that was near. For God said, let peradventure the people repent when they see war, and they return to Egypt." Now, these people are just out of slavery, and they're not prepared for warfare at all. And the short way into the land, if you get your map and will note it, would be up the seacoast, would be up by the Mediterranean Sea, and that would take them right into the land. You remember in the Six-Day War, when Israel, you will recall, moved to the seacoast, and they moved the Egyptians out. They just came right down the seacoast. Well, of course, they were prepared. They had the tanks and the planes to do it. But these people are just out of slavery, and they do not have any instruments even to fight with. So God, very graciously, and notice how good he is to them. He takes them through the wilderness. It's a long route, but it will spare them from warfare. They'll not have to face an enemy until they do get into the land. Well, in 40 years, they will be equipped. They will have an army, as we're going to see, and they'll be prepared. But they're not prepared at this time. And somebody says, but God, by miracle, could have delivered them. True. But you see, there is today, I can't help but be sick when I see the attitude of some Christians. They feel like God's got to perform a miracle every minute for them, and that you have a right to demand of the Lord that he intervene for you. If you're sick, he has to heal you and all that sort of thing. Well, my friend, he can do it. It's not a question of God's ability. It's always a question of the willingness of God and whether this is the way God wants to do it. Now, God could have brought them through the land of the Philistines, but he didn't want them at this time to be engaged in warfare and come up against it for the very simple reason they were not equipped for it. He could have delivered them. And when it's necessary, God's prepared to perform a miracle for us, but only to accomplish his will and his way in our lives. How we need to keep that in mind. Now notice verse 18. "But God led the people about through the way of the wilderness of the Red Sea, and the children of Israel went up harnessed out of the land of Egypt." Now that word harness is a very interesting word. I guess in the Elizabethan days that it probably was quite meaningful to those people. But harness to us just means that they really were put under a yoke again. But that's not it. The whole thought is they went up orderly. They did not come out of Egypt as a mob. They were organized. They came out. They didn't have an army, but they certainly were organized. And it means by five in a rank. They lined up five in a row. And if you had seen them going through the wilderness, you'd probably seen the most orderly group that you've ever seen. Now, there's something else that's quite interesting here. It says, "And Moses took the bones of Joseph with him, for he had straitly sworn the children of Israel, saying, God will surely visit you, and ye shall carry up my bones away hence with you." Now, you will recall back in the book of Genesis, in fact, it's in the last part of the book of Genesis, it's the 50th chapter, and at that time I called attention to it that Joseph, when he died, he said unto his brethren, "I die," and I'm reading now Genesis 50, 24, "and God will surely visit you and bring you out of the land unto the land which he sware to Abraham, Isaac, and to Jacob. And Joseph took an oath of the children of Israel, saying, God will surely visit you, and ye shall carry up my bones from hence." Now, that time has come. Quite a few years have gone by. At least 200 years have elapsed. And now there has arisen a Pharaoh who knew not Joseph. He's no longer the national hero in the land of Egypt. He was at the time he died, but he's not now. Joseph knew that that would be true. They couldn't take him out of the land of Egypt and bury him at the time he died. So Joseph said, I want to be buried in that land. Now Moses took up the bones of Joseph to bury him in that land. Why remove his bones? What difference would it make if he's got a hope someday of being raised from the dead and taken up to heaven? Why, it wouldn't make any difference whether your launching pad was in Egypt or up in the land of Israel, where he's buried up in the Ephraim country. Well, the fact of the matter is, he expects to be raised in that land, for that land, for there is to be a resurrection of these people in that land for the millennium and then for eternity. That will be heaven for them. And that was the hope of Joseph. And this is the hope of Moses, you see. It's by faith that he does this. And then we're told, verse 20, and they took their journey from Succoth and encamped in Etham in the edge of the wilderness. Now you'll find that they are moving now toward that wilderness, and it's a frightful wilderness. Now again, notice what God does in verse 21. And the Lord went before them by day in a pillar of a cloud and led them the way, and by night in a pillar of fire to give them light to go by day and night. He took not away the pillar of cloud by day nor the pillar of fire by night from before the people. Now these people crossed that hot and burning desert, and Moses himself called it a very frightening desert. But they went through it, and they didn't even get sunburned, but they had a pillar of cloud over them by day. These people had something that no other nation has ever had, and this is the appearance of it now, and that is they had the glory. And no other nation has ever had the visible presence of God. And that's the way that Paul, you'll recall, he defined the children of Israel. He raised the question, you'll recall, who are Israelites? That's in Romans 9:4. To whom pertaineth adoption and the glory? These people had the glory, the visible presence of God. Now, no nation has ever had that. And the church does not have the visible presence of God. And these people that talk today about they've had a vision, and they've seen something. The thing to do is when you have a vision, and I'm sure many of us do at night, we have a very vivid dream. The thing to do is not to try to feel that God is speaking to us in it, but to find out what we had for dinner. That's the explanation for it. It's not God speaking to us. It's the fact that we ate something for dinner we should not have eaten, and that's the explanation of it. But the church has nothing visible given to it. We're blessed with all spiritual blessings in the heavenlies, and we walk by faith. You see, these people are walking, looking to the coming of Christ. We look back to a historical event, and frankly, we do not need the visible presence of God to walk by faith. They did in that day, because the redemption had not been worked out in history as it has for us today. So you see now, God is making every preparation for every eventuality that will bring these people safely through the wilderness. That is the preparation that he's making. And actually, they're not really out of the land of Egypt. They are out of that fertile valley of the Nile. They have now hit the desert, and they're crossing over, coming now to the Red Sea. And that brings us in chapter 14 to this particular section here. And I begin reading now in chapter 14. And the Lord spoke unto Moses, saying, speak unto the children of Israel, that they turn and encamp before Pihaharoth, between Migdal and the sea, over against Baal Zephon, before it shall ye camp by the sea. Now, I don't know about you, but I don't know where these places are. I take it that they are there between the Nile River, where they left the land of Goshen, and the Red Sea. They moved into that area. Now, notice, though Pharaoh has let them go, he's still reluctant to let them go. Verse 3, for Pharaoh will say of the children of Israel, they are entangled in the land. The wilderness hath shut them in. Now, he had, of course, spies watching their movement, and a movement of 2.5 million people would be very difficult to conceal anyway. Now, he expected them to go up the coast route through the land of the Philistines. Now, they are headed out toward this wilderness, and frankly, Pharaoh thinks they're lost, that they don't know where they're going, that no one would attempt to go through that dreadful wilderness. Now, notice, God says that when he sees that, why, he'll think the children of Israel are trapped, and he's going to go after them. Again, you see, he let them go reluctantly. Verse 4, and I will harden Pharaoh's heart, that he shall follow after them, and I will be honored upon Pharaoh and upon all his hosts, that the Egyptians may know that I'm the Lord. And they did so. Now, you would think that what had already happened was enough. But believe me, something even more profound is going to take place that will convince the Egyptians. And now, verse 5, it was told the king of Egypt that the people fled. The heart of Pharaoh and his servants was turned against the people, and they said, why have we done this, that we have let Israel go from serving us? And he made ready his chariot and took his people with him. And he took 600 chosen chariots and all the chariots of Egypt and captains over every one of them, so that the host of Egypt is going with 600 chariots. Now, you can imagine what 600 chariots would do to a poor, helpless, defenseless people, and especially women and children and cattle. Why, they would make havoc of them and make hash of them also. Now, the Lord hardened the heart of Pharaoh, king of Egypt, and he pursued after the children of Israel, and the children of Israel went out with a high hand. But the Egyptians pursued after them all the horses and chariots of Pharaoh and his horsemen and his army, and overtook them in camping by the sea beside Pihahiroth before Baal Zephon. And when Pharaoh drew nigh, the children of Israel lifted up their eyes, and behold, the Egyptians marched after them, and they were sore afraid, and the children of Israel cried unto the Lord. Now, this is the proper place for me to stop today, because this is what you do with the continued story. Here is the Red Sea ahead of them, the hosts of Egypt back of them, and these poor defenseless people are caught between the devil and the deep blue sea. How are they going to get over? Well, we'll just have to stop there today, and we'll find out next time. May God richly bless you, my beloved.
0: Have you ever been caught between the devil and the deep blue sea? You know, most of us have been there at one time or another, and maybe you're feeling that way right now. Maybe you thought that you were following the Lord's direction, but now you feel stuck and frustrated, and really unsure which way to turn. Well, there is an answer. You can turn to God, cast your burden on Him, and trust Him to deliver you. 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In it, you're going to find that Dr. McGee reminds us that peace is found not in the absence of trouble, that's not going to happen until we're in glory, but in the presence of God. 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I'm Steve Schwetz, and I'll meet you back here next time as we continue gleaning great truths from God's Word.

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We've made it to the final hour of Southern Gospel Middays here on this Tuesday, kicking it off with the Lefevre Quartet, Whatever Hallelujah. You know, those guys had that thing at the number one on the Power 50 charts for a couple weeks. Glad to see them boys back at the top. Always good music from the Lefevre Quartet. In this hour, on the way, got music from Poet Voices. You're going to get Jeff and Sherry Easter in this hour, a throwback from Tony Gore and Majesty, and more. One from my buddy Doug Anderson. What's going on, y'all? Doug Anderson, keep on shining. This is Singing News Radio.

I'm Troy Peets. It's Southern Gospel Middays here on Singing News Radio. Music from the boys from Bryson City. Hallelujah, what a morning. Well, it's time again for our Singing News Verse of the Day. Today, your Singing News Verse of the Day comes out of the book of 1 Peter chapter 5 and verse 6. Therefore, humble yourselves under the mighty hand of God, that he may exalt you in due time. That's your Singing News Verse of the Day here on Southern Gospel Middays. How about music from Poet Voices here on this Tuesday? I remember lost. Thank God I'm found. I'm Troy Peets at Southern Gospel Middays.

A new one from Mr. Habedank here on this Tuesday. Ain't that the truth? 19 minutes past the hour on Singing News Radio. Coming up, McCamey Legacy, Deborah Perry, and Jaden's Call. But how about we visit Amsterdam? Yeah, live 25th anniversary album from Ernie Haas and Signature Sound. Here's Until We Fly Away.

0: At the end of every prayer, Deborah Perry and Jaden's Call. McCamey Legacy just before that with new music, A Mighty Good Way. That one bringing us up to the bottom of the hour here on Singin' News Radio. On the way, new music from Southbound. I got the Irwins lined up. But let's go on back to the mid-90s, 94, 95. Very first single from Tony Gore and Majesty. See if you remember this one. From an album called Cool Clear Water. It's Thank God.
1: I'll sing a victory song. My faith grows much stronger when I've cried all night long.

More new music here on this Tuesday. This time it's from Southbound. The Battle Is Not Yours here on Singing News Radio. Jeff and Sherry Easter before that was Send It On Down the Nile. On the way, the Taylors. I got Chosen Road lined up, but here's one from the Irwins on this Tuesday. Like I'm on the shore. I'm Troy Peets at Southern Gospel Middays.

Wrapping it up here on this Tuesday with the latest from Chosen Road, Kitchens, and Cathedrals. Congrats to those guys being selected as a performer on this year's Dove Award ceremony. So proud for those guys and all the things they're accomplishing. Great, great news for those guys. Well, I am going to be back with you tomorrow. Yep, wrapping it up for this Tuesday. Going to be here tomorrow in the middle part of the day. That's how we do it here on Singing News.

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1: Here's a big question about a small device. Is your phone helping you build a meaningful life or quietly getting in the way? Social scientist Arthur Brooks, who wrote a book on exactly this, says the phone itself isn't the enemy. The trouble starts when we use our phones to escape the very things that give life meaning. Deep relationships, creativity, even a little healthy boredom. And that boredom matters more than you think. It's when your mind wanders, daydreams, and stumbles onto your best ideas. So Brooks offers three simple rules he says will change your life. Number one, don't pick up your phone for the first hour after you wake up. Two, put it away at meals. That time belongs to the people you're with. Three, set it aside for the last hour before bedtime. Try doing that for a week and see if it changes how you feel. I'm Dr. Sanjay Gupta, helping you live a better life.
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1: Welcome to Turning Point. You may think of revival as an outreach that inspires dozens, or perhaps hundreds. But in the Bible, a single revival changed an entire civilization. Today, Dr. David Jeremiah examines that revival, described in the book of Jonah, which impacted more people than even the day of Pentecost. 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
2: And thank you for joining us today here on Turning Point. You know, there's a lot of discussion these days among Christians about revival. And some people believe that the assassination of Charlie Kirk was the beginning of that revival. Certainly, there's been a stirring among the younger people in our nation. Whether we're headed toward a revival or not, I'm not sure. But what is a revival, and what takes place when revival happens? We're going to talk about that today from the book of Jonah in part one of The Anatomy of a Revival. But before we do that, let me just remind you that Turning Point is sponsoring a conference cruise to the Caribbean December 26th through January 2nd. It's our annual conference cruise to end the old year and begin the new year on the right track. We'll be visiting Grand Turk, San Juan, St. Thomas, Half Moon Cay with Michael Sanchez, Uriel Vega, and lots of other friends who will come along to make this a great experience. If you're interested in coming with us, go to our website, which is davidjeremiah.org, and get the details. Plan to join us this Christmas and New Year as we go to the Caribbean together. Here is The Anatomy of Revival, Part 1. I recently saw a copy of the Denver Post that was dated January 20th, 1905. The headlines across the top of the page read, "Entire city pauses for prayer, even at the high tide of business. Remarkable outburst of gospel sentiment provoked by renewal. Evangelist Chapman and his associates cause a hush to spread over the populace while the noonday meetings draw congregations in unprecedented numbers. For 2 hours at midday, all Denver was held in a spell. The marts of trade were deserted between noon and 2 o'clock. This afternoon and all worldly affairs were forgotten, and the entire city was given over to meditation on higher things. The Spirit of the Almighty pervaded every nook, going to and coming from the great meetings. The thousands of men and women radiated this spirit which filled them, and the clear Colorado sunshine was made brighter by the reflected glow of the light of God shining from happy faces." That event, chronicled in the newspaper, happened in 1905 when a revival swept through a city and changed that city for a period of time. The impact wasn't limited to Denver. Similar movements were taking place all over the place and other cities all over the United States. Today, some people believe we may be seeing the beginnings of something like that again in certain places. I cannot personally confirm every report that I hear. I do not always believe everything that I see. But I can simply weigh those stories against what I know to be true in the Word of God. And we're going to do that today because today's story about Jonah is about a revival. God loves to bring renewal to a culture. I do know that. In recent years, the word revival has surfaced again and again in many conversations. People are asking about it. It's not unusual for people to have a conversation about it over the dinner table or around the water cooler at work. Is revival beginning to happen in America? I think people are asking about it and they're wondering what it would look like if it to happen in our time. Now, most of us who are in the church grew up with the word revival in our vocabulary. As you know, my father was a pastor And we would announce revival almost as if God were scheduled to come for 2 weeks at certain times and places. We call these meetings revival meetings, and they happened in the church that I remember the first 2 weeks in August every year. What we called revival were actually evangelistic campaigns, because revival in Scripture concerned God's people, and evangelistic campaigns concern those who are lost. You can't revive somebody who doesn't have life in the first place. So a revival is not where people get saved. Revival is where Christians get renewed. And what we're going to see today in the book of Jonah is better described as a great awakening, because there is no reason to believe that the people of Nineveh had any prior faith in God. Yet they experienced an awakening. And the seeds of it show what happens when God moves upon a nation, when God moves upon a people, when God moves upon a church. Someone once said that the way to revival is simple. If the sleeping will wake up, and the lukewarm will fire up, and the dishonest will confess up, and the discouraged will cheer up, and the estranged will make up, the church will pray up, then revival will come up. Those things happen when revival takes place. If all that took place in our culture was what I just read, I want to show you from the Word of God what happened in Jonah's day, what God did when the prophet Jonah was a part of a great awakening. When we read the New Testament, we usually think of Pentecost as the greatest event of its kind. And on the day of Pentecost, as you remember, 3,000 people were converted. But when you read Jonah and you discover that there were hundreds of thousands in Nineveh, and Scripture says from the greatest to the least they turn, you are looking at an awakening unlike any recorded in history. Some believe the greater Nineveh area may have approached 1 million people. Pentecost affected thousands. This awakening of Jonah's affected an entire civilization in a short time. I want us to see how this looks from God's perspective. The book of Jonah is often treated as the story of a runaway prophet, and that it is. But for every reference to Jonah, there are multiple references to God. This is not just a book about Jonah. This is a book about God and what he does when a prophet resists him, and when he chooses to bring awakening to a nation. Let me suggest to you some of the things about awakenings that were true then and are true now. First of all, they involve a God-appointed prayer. So let's talk about this from God's perspective. One of the characteristics of this awakening, whatever name we give it, is that it began with God-appointed prayer. The book of Jonah contains prayer several times. The sailors prayed when they did not know what to do with Jonah. Then Jonah prayed a little. Then he was in the fish and he prayed a lot. In that prayer in chapter 2, I believe God began to do a work in Jonah's heart. And it was still unfinished, even though he was now a preacher. The Bible says in chapter 2, verse 1, then Jonah prayed to the Lord his God from the fish's belly. God was getting Jonah serious. Jonah was getting serious with God. At the conclusion of his prayer, he made a statement that lies at the heart of what happened in Nineveh. In verse 9, he said, salvation is of the Lord. He came to that conclusion, and God placed that message upon his shoulders as he carried it into the city. Whenever there has been true renewal, true awakening, prayer has always been at the beginning. Jonathan Edwards in the 18th century began with the call to prayer. The work under David Brainerd grew out of days and nights spent before God. A remarkable display of God's power took place in Rochester, New York under Charles Finney. It spread throughout New England and to Great Britain. And Finney attributed the power of his ministry to the spirit of prayer that prevailed. There was also a revival about 75 years ago in Outer Hebrides Many remember the evangelist Duncan Campbell, but few remember Peggy and Christine Smith. Peggy was blind and Christine was crippled with arthritis. Unable to attend any of the awakening meetings, these two elderly women prayed day and night until God poured out revival on their island. When people later tried to understand what happened, they traced the power of the meetings back to those two women who prayed. Billy Graham preached to more than 215 million people in person during his lifetime. And about 3 million people walked forward in his crusades to say yes to Christ. But before he entered a city, people prayed. While he preached, people prayed. After the crowds went home, people prayed. The crowds were visible, but the prayers were not. But Billy Graham believed the prayers were the strength behind everything God did. Near the top of our prayer lists, we should consider putting revival as number one and asking God if he would send revival to our nation, if he would send it to our church, and first of all, that he would send it to us personally. A God-appointed prayer. That was the first thing about revival. The second thing is they had a God-appointed preacher. The second characteristic of revival in this story is that there was a God-appointed preacher named Jonah. Our Lord referred to the 40 days of Jonah's preaching in the book of Luke. Here's what he said. For as Jonah became a sign to the Ninevites, so also the Son of Man will be to this generation. The queen of the south will rise up in the judgment with the men of this generation and condemn them. For she came from the ends of the earth to hear the wisdom of Solomon, and indeed a greater than Solomon is here. The men of Nineveh will rise up in the judgment with this generation and condemn it, for they repented at the preaching of Jonah. They repented at the preaching of Jonah. God had a preacher. And that preacher carried the message to the city. God could have caused revival without a preacher. We know that God can do anything. He could, but he does not, because his plan has always been the preaching of the word of God. Romans says it this way, how then shall they call on him in whom they have not believed? And how shall they believe in him of whom they have not heard? And how shall they hear without a preacher? When Billy Graham went to London in 1954, many people thought it was all glory and headlines, but when he went there, he faced great opposition. The London Times mocked him as a foolish man who would return to America humbled because he brought a simple gospel to a sophisticated society. Yet God's people prayed, and God used that preacher greatly. More than 2 million people attended the meetings over a 12-week period, and thousands gave their lives to Christ. I cannot imagine that. I have done a few rallies over the years in arenas. I've never done more than two in 1 week and always had a day in between. Billy Graham preached for 12 weeks every night of the week. I don't know how he did it, but God helped him do it, and God used that to bring a great awakening to Great Britain. In the passage from Luke, we are told Jonah was a sign. When he went to Nineveh, he was a sign in two ways. His preaching was a sign, and Jonah himself was a sign. Consider what would happen to a person after days in the belly of a fish. Many believe that digestive juices would bleach the skin and remove the hair. And bleached skin and no hair, Jonah was walking through the streets of Nineveh, declaring, yet 40 days and judgment is coming. His appearance alone was a sign. When you saw him coming down the street, you better listen to this guy. He's a strange dude. He commanded attention. And people listened. But not only his presence, but his preaching also. The Jews were enemies of Nineveh, And this Hebrew walked their streets, warning them to repent or face destruction. Revival preachers are usually marked by great boldness. You've probably heard a preacher so gripped by God that he no longer cares what people think. Jonathan Edwards is a perfect example. If you read his story, you will come to a place where he preached a sermon that became famous, a sermon called Sinners in the Hands of an Angry God. He read his sermons word for word. He hardly ever looked up from his manuscript. But when he preached the sermon like that, Sinners in the Hands of an Angry God, people cried out in terror. And those who were there said they felt as if they were being dangled over hell as they heard the gospel, many of them for the first time. So there was a preacher, and Jonah was the preacher. There's only one explanation. He was a man filled with the power of God, and God is going to use his preaching, as we discover, to bring many to himself. So there was a God-appointed prayer, there was a God-appointed preacher, and there was a God-appointed proclamation. So here's what the proclamation was. Preach to it the message that I will tell you. God said to Jonah, I want you to go to Nineveh and I want you to tell them what I tell you to tell them. Jonah didn't need any long preparation. He didn't need to go and study. God just told him what to do. And in verse 4, it is recorded, and Jonah began to enter the city on the first day, and he cried out and said, yet 40 days and Nineveh will be overthrown. That was his whole message. Just 8 words in the English Bible and 5 words in the original Hebrew, Jonah walked the streets and announced that judgment was coming and it was going to happen in 40 days. Now, whenever God blesses a preacher, it is because he preaches the message God gives him. I know that sometimes today we hear preachers and we wonder, where did they get that? Because it sure didn't come from the Bible. I am grateful to have a book that contains everything God wants me to say. I don't have to look anywhere outside this book because this is the total revelation of God. People ask me why I preach the Bible, and I'm telling them because that's the thing God promises to bless. When I get outside the Bible, I'm on my own, and that can end up pretty disastrous. Here's what I put down. I begin with the text, and then I preach what's next. That's how you get going as a preacher. That helps me stay out of trouble, keeps me from picking on anyone. If you get caught in the passage, that's because you came to church on the wrong Sunday. And I had nothing to do with it. You know, I used to hear people say, well, he's coming to church on Sunday. I'm going to preach on that. No, you don't want to do that. You want to preach what God tells you to preach. And that's what Jonah did. Very short message, but it was God's message to Nineveh. So Jonah went to Nineveh with the Lord's message, yet 40 days and Nineveh shall be overthrown. What did that mean? Well, in the scripture, 40 days often is a time of testing. Moses was 40 days on the mountain while Israel was tested and failed. Because of disobedience, they wandered 40 years in the wilderness. Even the Lord Jesus was tested 40 days in the wilderness. So when you read about 40 days in the Bible, it is often a time of testing. The people understood this was a final opportunity for them. 40 days left, and they would have to repent. His message was a message of judgment. If they didn't change, God's judgment was going to fall. We don't hear much of that these days. We don't hear many preachers preach against sin or preach about the coming judgment of God. When I teach on prophecy and I tell you what is ahead for us and what is ahead for those who reject the Lord, I often get criticism. People say, this is not positive. Well, let me tell you, it's better to feel conviction now and joy later than to feel comfort now and regret later. You'd be better off to hear the truth. And the Bible is filled with the truth. When I preach the Bible, I will come to some passages that we might swallow hard when we hear them. But they're there for our benefit. They're there for our blessing. They're there for our salvation. We who preach today proclaim more than Jonah did. Jonah warned of a coming judgment. We proclaim a judgment that's already taken place. At the cross, a holy God placed the judgment for sin on his righteous Son. Jesus took my judgment and yours, and now God says that whoever receives Christ will not bear that judgment because it has already been borne for him by the Lord on the cross. So whenever we preach, we must not only speak of the accountability and of judgment, but we must make much of the cross where judgment and mercy meet. Billy Graham once told a crusade in Dallas back in 1953. Afterward, a friend said to him, "Billy, you didn't speak about the cross. How can anyone be converted without seeing the cross? You must preach the blood that was shed there." Graham admitted that he was upset at first, but during that night he realized it was true. And before morning, he resolved never to preach again without clearly presenting Christ's death and resurrection. If you listen to Billy Graham over the last years of his preaching, you know he never preached without coming back to that. You know, Franklin Graham, his son, is a friend of mine, and I've noticed that Franklin does the same thing. Franklin never talks unless he talks about that. There is great power in preaching the judgment of God for the Calvary judgment and for sins that have already been forgiven. That is the good news of the gospel. So in revival, there's always a God-appointed prayer. There's a God-appointed preacher. There's a God-appointed proclamation. And there's a God-appointed place. Where did this revival happen? It happened in Nineveh. What a strange place for a revival to start. Nineveh wasn't the kind of place you'd want to raise your children. I promise you that. It was a wicked and violent city. We've already noted that some of the terrible practices of its people, how they treated their enemies with cruelty. And into that culture came Jonah, preaching judgment. He could not have chosen a city that needed awakening more. It was the most wicked city of its time. Chapter 3, verse 8, when the king issued his proclamation, he said, "But let man and beast be covered with sackcloth and cry mightily to God. Let everyone turn from his evil way and from the violence that is in his hands." Nineveh was a violent city. We have a pretty good illustration of that going on in our world, what has been happening in Iran. That group of people over there, that nation, brutally killed 38,000 of their own people because they didn't agree with the government. And if you read the story of the cruelty of Iran, you discover a lot of things. That's the kind of thing that happened in Nineveh. And it's hard to believe that it could happen anywhere in our world today, but it has happened. This was a violent society. As I've studied revival, I've noticed something. God often begins his work in the darkest places. And there the light shines the brightest. I have never visited a city in America that is not a candidate for revival. And our own community here in San Diego, we are not sheltered from sin and brokenness. It's present all around us. Revival is needed here as much as it is anywhere, and God often chooses places like that to begin his work.
3: And as we head toward the midterm elections and listen to what's happening in the news cycles, you realize there isn't anything that's going to make major changes in our nature, in our country, in our politic, apart from a movement of God himself. And I believe that can happen. I believe that God could do that and that he wants to do that. And the question is, do we want him to do that bad enough to do the things we need to do to get ready for it to happen? We'll have more about the revival in Nineveh tomorrow here on Turning Point. In the meantime, let me remind you that we have a beautiful calendar that we're featuring during this month. It's the calendar for 27, and it's a 14-month calendar that's really going to brighten your life. 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Ask for it when you send your gift during this month. 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